0: and her gang playing in various concerts over many, many years. And we initially thought of having a big group, but it turned out, she said, most of them weren't available. So she recommended this two harpsichord / virginal team. And she invited along Peter Sykes, who's the head of the keyboard part of the historical performance department at Juilliard. She's the early music professor at the City of New York CUNY Graduate Center.
1: They will talk to the audience about this, but I said, again, like week one, but in a very different way, there's very little repertoire that was written for two side-by-side keyboards, in this case, harpsichords, in this case, virginals. So the concert is going to kick off with actually a piece that was written, one of the very rare pieces that they found in the repertoire. And again, we're going back to these composers who, as Michael said, this is the time period when we think on this shores of the Puritans coming over to establish Massachusetts, Jamestown being established in Virginia, the colonies sort of growing from there. But this is the Elizabethan period to English people. And this is Thomas Tompkins, Fancy for Two to Play. And Gwendolyn and Peter will talk to the audience about these pieces. Once again, we'll have to talk about the venue, though, before we go there. So this is at Stanton Reformed Church in Stanton, New Jersey. Why was this the venue chosen, as each concert over these weeks and every concert in Raritan Music Festival is a different venue in Central Jersey? Why was this chosen to be particularly good for two virginals?
2: Well, this is not a super old church, but it's a really easy church to put on concerts with keyboard instruments because there's a lot of room up front on the, I think it's called the chancel, in front of the altar. They've got a lot of space with no furniture and stuff that's immovable. So it's very flexible, and we could get two keyboard instruments up there so the audience could see them play. We try not to have people on the sitting on the floor. If they're going to be sitting on the floor, then we have to rent a stage. And yeah, it was easy.
0: Laura, you mean floor level, not
2: floor level. Yeah, floor level. Yeah. So if the audience and the artist are all on the same level, you can't see anything. And then it's like also they play into everybody's body and it's not as good a sound. So it's nice if you can get them up. And Stanton is just an easy place to put people up. But also it's just a really beautiful church. It's just real simple and got a good amount of chairs, and it's in a really nice spot. It's a really beautiful location.
0: And the sound in the church is spectacular. This is actually the first venue of the Raritan River Music Festival back in 1990. We put on our first concert at Stanton Reformed Church.
2: The congregation is really generous about the use of the church, which is great.
1: A little nostalgia thrown in there, but let's kick off this final concert of this year's Raritan River Music Festival. Again, we'll go to Gwendolyn Toth and Peter Sykes, our duo virginalists, and this opening piece by Thomas Tompkins that was called Fancy for Two to Play, and they'll explain how two people can fit on the small harpsichord bench.

0: We're here with the final concert of this year's Raritan River Music Festival, the 37th such, and we're at the final week. This concert given on May 23rd at the Stanton Reformed Church in Stanton, New Jersey. We're hearing two side-by-side harpsichords, or to be more exact, virginals, music mostly from English composers of what we would say the Elizabethan period. And we just heard a piece actually written for two players to play, very rare, Fancy for Two to Play by Thomas Tompkins.
1: I want to make a point about like the two instrument thing, because you're talking about it's like very rare. So we've talked about like two instruments is a pretty small chamber ensemble, and some of these ensembles that don't really have much repertoire, like Jewel Jalal and this group, two virginals. First, I would say it's possible they have more repertoire than we know about. But in all these cases where we've got like just two, sometimes there's a tradition outside of classical music where you would hear these things more. Like I think Jewel Jalal plays in a style that like would be almost like something you'd hear on the street, you know, like somebody playing a melody instrument, particularly like a Middle Eastern kind of context where somebody's playing a melody instrument and someone is playing percussion. That's like when I hear them, I feel like the sound of some of their music is kind of like that. And so in a certain context, that might not be so unusual to hear just two instruments playing with like something with a melody and something with percussion. Certainly in Latin America, you hear that a lot of just really spontaneous music making with oddball combos. Then I think in the case of like two guitars, there's actually a steady stream of two guitar music all the way, but like it's obscure because it doesn't get played. There aren't that many ensembles that would do it. So there's actually more music than you might think, but it's just a little bit more unusual to perform, especially now in this day and age, because we don't really focus on guitar as a classical music chamber ensemble. So, you know, it isn't crazy that some of these groups are only two people. And I think in the case of this virginal concert, it goes back to that idea of household or playing at home, like in really intimate settings, and particularly, I think in earlier times like the Renaissance and Baroque era, it was pretty common that music making was in your house. And you know, you would have been not a poor person who was doing this, but you would be playing in your house. And so you do not want like 50 people sitting in your bedroom playing at night. So you would just have, you know, a couple of intimate instruments. And you, the patron who asked for the piece to be written, would be the one who was playing it. Also, like you would ask your musician servants to make stuff for you to play with your girlfriend or your wife or what, not your wife, probably not your wife, probably your girlfriend.
0: I think to be demure, I think you want to cap the people in your bedroom to about 10 rather than 50. That would
1: Well, now
0: be
1: if you were Louis the 14th, I don't know how many. There was like
0: That's
1: 150
0: true. This
1: people.
0: is a lot of spectators. And to prove your point, the next work on the program by Gwendolyn and Peter is by the well-known Elizabethan composer Giles Farnaby, and it's called Four Two Virginals. So there you go. They're going to follow that with a really short piece by a composer that I just love his name. He ain't English. He's from across the channel in, I think he's Belgian, but to have a name called Gerardus Skronx. And we'll hear what is easily done with two instruments, be they guitars, or in this case, a piece called Echo in G major, of course, where you can go back and forth. So the next two pieces here in this program, as presented for two virginals, Gwendolyn Toth and Peter Sykes. We'll go back to them in this concert given back on May 23rd at Stanton Reformed Church in Stanton, New Jersey.
2: So what you just heard is perhaps the only piece for two players at one harpsichord written before the 21st century. I believe there are some new music pieces that have been written for that, but there is nothing else. That was originally designed for me to sit right beside Peter and play it all on one keyboard. And if you want to come up after the concert and see the keyboards, you know they're only about this long, as opposed to a modern piano, which is that long. So when you have two people sitting side by side at a modern piano, that's quite spacious. So there weren't that many of those pieces written. Although I believe there's one Italian piece for three harpsichords at one keyboard, and that's very friendly. They were smaller back then. So we have a program for you where we have that piece, but we also now we have a number of pieces that were written in the 16th and early 17th century for two harpsichords with one player at each harpsichord. We also have some music on the program that was not written for harpsichord originally, but which we have arranged to play it on harpsichord. For example, the two Fantasias by Gibbons and Byrd, those were written for a consort of viols. A consort is a group of like instruments, and viols are, of course, you probably know, those are a predecessor of, you know, stringed instruments with frets, as opposed to a cello and played underhand like this. So you would get four or six of them together, and they would play together and try not to get lost. That seems to be a feature of consort playing. But amateurs nowadays still play them quite a lot. Are there any amateur gamba players in our audience? Somebody's twitching, but they're not going to put their hand up. But those we arranged for two keyboards. And other pieces, we took an existing piece for one harpsichord, and we said, well, wouldn't this be fun to flesh it out with two of us, because we can do this and this and this. So the last two pieces on the program are of that sort. And then there's also one piece by Mr. Skronks. Well, I like to say Mr. Skronks, probably from the Bronx. But actually, you know, it's a Dutch name, and so, you know, Bronx is also a Dutch name. Mr. Skronks' piece is an organ piece written for two manuals. So instead of having, you know, two manuals, we've kind of split them. We have two manuals, but on an organ, they're one above the other, but here we're side by side. So we've done a variety of things to bring you a program of music pretty much from about 100 years. And I think you'll see that much of it is one piece, it can be quite different from another piece. And so we're going to continue now. We are using iPads, and if you're wondering, how do we turn our pages? That's a secret. But look at his foot. And I don't have a foot pedal. I just twitch. So we have fun with that. It works most of the time. Pray for us. Okay, so now we're going on to a small piece from the Fitzwilliam Virginal book. That was a very famous book in England right around the turn of into the 17th century. And it's called For Two Virginals. And these are both a type of virginal. So a virginal is a sort of subset of harpsichord where they're rectangular like this, although that one is technically a subset of virginal, which is called mucilar, and he's going to tell you about that later.
3: We have to decide who's going to play which part.

We're listening to the final concert in this 37th annual Raritan River Music Festival, given back on May 23rd. All the concerts in the Raritan River Music Festival happen on Saturday evenings in May, and this was at the Stanton Reformed Church in Stanton, New Jersey. A program of music for two, or arranged for two, harpsichords, or in this case, a variant of the harpsichord, virginals, very popular among English composers of the, what we'll say, Elizabethan time. But if you think of our history of the United States,

0: I'm talking Peter Sykes.
1: So, the instruments that we're playing are technically harpsichords. They have the same plucking mechanism for the string that a harpsichord has. This instrument, or these instruments, were in a way the harpsichord equivalent of an upright piano. They were the sort of instrument that you would find in a people's homes, rather than on a concert stage. There were no concert stages in the 1500s. But in any case, these are domestic instruments. They are simple, they only have one set of strings, and that they make up for that only having one set of strings by having a big resonating box. And so the sound is rich and full, much more than a similarly sized harpsichord would be. The English name for these instruments is virginal. There are many possible explanations for that name. One of them is that the word virgo means quill, and that the idea of having the quill struck the string, but it is also true that young ladies played this instrument in great numbers during those days, and that they were, in a way, a very appropriate instrument for a young lady of means to play at home, because she could demurely sit by the keyboard and not flail around with a bow or put the instrument in her mouth, God forbid. And so, yes, so the virginal is an instrument that has so many different characteristics. These are two obviously different instruments. They are patterned after instruments from different countries. This one, the plain one, is an Italian-style virginal. This one is a Flemish-style virginal. There are many different characteristics that make them sound different, but they were both popular around the same time, and that they are both instruments made in the well-known so-called Boston School of Harpsichord Building. Boston was the founder, or the first place where historically modeled harpsichords were made, starting in the 40s of the last century, and that there grew a whole range of makers that were making instruments around the same time. This was made by a fellow named Carl Fudge in Winchester, Massachusetts, near Boston, in 1977. This was made by a fellow named William Post Ross in the south end of Boston in 1974. The 70s, in a way, were a real glory time for harpsichord building in Boston. Around that time, there were 15 harpsichord builders active making instruments. There are not that many active now. So this gives us an opportunity to hear two instruments that could have been played at home. And so now you are our guests at the party.

I just need to say, this is the sound of civilization. This is the sound of intelligent, witty repartee, conversation, taking back and forth of ideas. Our program is not going to end with this kind of music. I think that we are going to devolve into party mode and even battles and so forth. But I just needed to say, I love this kind of music because it just makes me feel so humanly civilized.

0: We heard Orlando Gibbons' Fantasia and a Fantasia by William Byrd. And right after that, a short work by a fairly unknown composer named Nicholas Carlton, a piece simply called A Verse. Music either for, or in this case, kind of reworked for two side-by-side virginals, which are a form of a harpsichord, performed on this final concert of the Raritan River Music Festival from back on May 23rd by our artists Gwendolyn Toth and Peter Sykes. Last two pieces in the program are music by the great William Byrd. The first piece is about as minimal as you can get when composing music. And if you think of minimalists like Philip Glass or Terry Riley or Steve Reich, well, they deal in cells, but William Byrd's going to deal with, I think of the old Name That Tune, right? I can name that tune, I can compose that piece in two notes. And that's what he does. And Peter Sykes is going to explain everything to the audience. This is William Byrd's piece called The Bells.
1: Now we're going to get inventive. The next piece you're going to hear, The Bells by William Byrd, is a piece that all the way throughout is based on just two notes. You'll hear at the beginning C and then D, and then C again, and then D again, and then C again, and then D again. And that's the way it is through the entire piece. This is known as a pendular ostinato, which is to say it's like a clock just going back and forth. Byrd has woven an extraordinary fabric over this very simple set of knitting needles. And that what we have done is taken that and gone even further with it. Because it's just the same two notes over and over and over. You could play any two bars on top of each other at the same time without fear of conflict. And so, what's going to happen is that Gwen is going to start, and then sometimes later, I'm going to start too, as though the whole piece was a canon. It is not. But it could be. Because again, there's no conflict if we go back and forth. And so we're going to do a lot of different things with this piece. We're going to play different parts of it at the same time. We're going to share different parts of it going through. We're going to stop and start in between. And that it's going to be quite a way of experiencing this piece. Purists beware.

0: So music built on very little but two notes by William Byrd, the great Renaissance composer of England, as performed by our two virginalists, former the harpsichord Gwendolyn Toth and Peter Sykes, on this final concert of the 37th annual Raritan River Music Festival, which took place back on Saturday, May 23rd at Stanton Reformed Church in Stanton, New Jersey. So your overall theme, 250 years of great American music, as we said, because of when the harpsichord, in this case, the virginal, was being used and being composed for, it doesn't really take in the colonial revolutionary time. So for in order for them to tie up with that, our two artists here got pretty inventive. And we talked last week about the guitar in early colonial, early United States of America. But I said I was speaking with David Duball about piano music, and the name of James Hewitt came up, who was born in England, came here to the U.S., was a big part of the early United States of America scene, Philadelphia and all the rest of that. And he wrote a piece, which was very popular back then, describing the Battle of Trenton, the battle where Washington crosses the Delaware, the battle that if it had not happened and it had not been successful, we probably wouldn't have been a country because the army would have walked away from Washington. It was a disaster up to that point, but that battle changed the course of everything, really, in our history. So, as was the case, Hewitt wrote this piece narrated about the battle, and this was popular. All composers wrote battle pieces. Beethoven even got into the works here. So what they decided to do is take the text from Hewitt's The Battle of Trenton and then take a piece by William Byrd from the Elizabethan times called The Battle, which also is a narrated piece about a battle, and merge the two so that we have 1600 merging with 1776. And now in 2026, how fascinated were you, the two of you, when you heard about their concept of what was going to happen here?
1: Well, Gwen said, we're going to do a mashup for you. Because I had originally thought, oh, yeah, come play the Battle of Trenton. And her response was, yeah, we'd love to, but we don't play those instruments. We're not bringing those also. So they did their own thing with the Byrd music, but then mashed up the Byrd words with the Hewitt texts as well.
2: So they played music by William Byrd, but they inserted the Hewitt text alongside the William Byrd. So they actually do both narrations. What's interesting is how similar, how absolutely similar. What a canned idea it was to make a battle piece, which I'm going to say even Ferdinando Carulli has one.
0: It was a genre thing back then. It was the thing to do. And I'm sure crowds went crazy for it. And, you know, just it's like an action film today. You know, that's what it was. Yeah. It's just the equivalent of an action film today. So this is an extended piece because a battle is no short thing. So that's how this concert's going to close. We're going to have William Byrd's The Battle with texts, not only Byrd's text about that battle, but then the text interpolated from James Hewitt, The Battle of Trenton. Gwendolyn Toth, Peter Sykes, and I'll tell you a little bit more to the audience at hand here back on May 23rd. So let's go to war.
3: And now Peter and I have been having such a wonderful collegial time playing together and realizing everything in the most harmonious sort of way. And now we're going to do a battle. And sometimes we're battling each other, and sometimes we're on the same side. Now, the genesis of this piece is we were asked, could we play the famous Battle of Trenton, which is a piece about the war, the Revolutionary War, right around here, right? This is the ground zero for the Battle of Trenton. And it's by a man named James Hewitt, and it was written in the late 18th century, which is actually about 150 years after anything was ever played on these. And the sad thing is that we couldn't really possibly do that because the range of the instrument isn't big enough to play all of the notes. We would have to leave about half of it out. And also, we are tuned, we didn't say this before, but we're tuned in a special early 17th century, 16th, early 17th century tuning where the notes are different from equal temperament, and you cannot play Mr. Hewitt's piece in that. Can you give them a little demonstration? Here's C major. Some keys are just really nice, and some keys are not so good. Give them D flat. It doesn't like that. No.
4: Here's the worst one.
3: Yes. Is that F sharp major?
4: D flat.
3: A flat. Oh, yes, it really doesn't like A flat. And you know, there's an awful lot of 18th century music, think Bach, written in A flat. So you cannot play Bach on these instruments the way we have them set up now. And we always tune these instruments in that because they actually sound better when we put them in equal temperament because somebody forces us, that occasionally happens, dangle money before our faces, we'll tune anything. But they sound really kind of sour and bad, and even the equal temperament sounds kind of sour and bad. And it's just something to do with the way the partials work on the overtones of the strings. These are very happy being this. I want to thank Peter for bringing them. They're beautiful instruments, and I'm lucky to get to play them, especially. I love this one. So, we can't play Mr. Hewitt's piece for you, but William Byrd wrote a piece called The Battle. So, Hewitt's piece is a piece where you have super, you know, like a title for each movement, which tells you what's happening in the battle. And so does Byrd's. And so I sat down and I mashed it up and I was like, huh, you know, one battle is like another battle. So they kind of lined up pretty well. I had to switch the order of a couple of pieces, but that's okay. You know, Washington had to cross the river, so, you know, we fit that in. So what we're going to do is we're going to give you the super titles and I'll read the Byrd ones. And he will read the Hewitt ones. And so you will have the complete Battle of Trenton. The march before the battle.
4: The army in motion.

0: The march to the fight.
1: The fight renewed.

0: the burying of the dead.
1: Grief of the Americans for the loss of their comrades killed in the engagement.

0: on Saturday evenings. This took place at Stanton Reformed Church in Stanton, New Jersey. Our two artists were side-by-side harpsichordists, or to be specific, virginalists, Gwendolyn Toth and Peter Sykes, and they just presented a wild mashup by taking us to battle. The piece called The Battle by the great Elizabethan composer William Byrd, where he had texts about the battle, the programmatic piece, but then they also interpolated the texts of the work for piano called The Battle of Trenton, written by the early American composer, United States of American composer, James Hewitt, and therefore you get also the Battle of Washington and his Continental Army surprising the drunk Hessians after celebrating Christmas and coming away with a really substantial victory, really needed by the young Continental Army. And therefore, you have it. That's this year's Raritan River Music Festival.
1: Oh, one interesting fact about the Battle of Trenton is that at the time, Trenton, well, we say Trenton, but the Battle of Trenton took place in Hunterdon County. Hunterdon was a much wider area, and then subsequently other counties split off of it. So we're on home turf here.
0: So I have two questions for the two of you as we head out here. Of course, I would hope there's a 38th festival. I would think it's already being planned. Can you tease us with anything, or just the fact that you're already planning it here a year out?
1: One of the things that we're thinking about is that it's the 100th anniversary of Antonio Carlos Jobim, Tom Jobim, the great bossa nova composer. We're also thinking about some musicians, European musicians, who we've been wanting to get for a long time. And possibly that is going to happen this time out. Laura and I are still fighting about whether next year is the 50th anniversary of the Newman and Altman guitar duo or not. So all sorts of things in the works, and we hope to have some teasers in the coming months. But if everybody marks their calendars for each Saturday in May of 2027, you're guaranteed to hear some good music. And then keep listening to the broadcasts from WWFM.
0: You didn't miss. Now, you've dropped hints that you're making a recording of the commissioned works that you've had over the years. Progress on that? Release on that? Talk about that.
2: So we are currently making some recordings, and probably in this modern era, we'll release some of it as singles instead of wait until we have the whole thing out. But we plan to release it this year before the end of the year to have the whole thing recorded. So yes, more music from Raritan River.
1: And it's going to include two pieces by Leo Brower, the great Cuban composer, 87-year-old, who was commissioned by Raritan River Music, the Paul Moravec piece, music by João Luis, by Jalil Refik Kaya, and by Daniel Binelli, the Nuevo Tango King.
0: Well, maybe when that finally hits or drops or whatever you call it these days, when you can get music, downloads, whatever, we'll have you back on the air and we can talk about some of these great pieces which you've added to the repertoire by these great composers through your initiative. And if you could follow the progress in this, I would assume. And of course, I'll check out anything about the upcoming festival next year by going to raritanrivermusic.org. 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For my co-hosts, thank you to the two of you for another great month of music. We want to thank the guitar duo of Laura Oldman and Michael Newman, who started the Raritan River Music Festival, curated it all these years, have appeared in it all these years, and I certainly will be in 2027. I'm David Osberg for Michael and Laura. 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
0: So to fill out the program, if you're not too battle-weary, I thought we'd hear three pieces that
4: are inspired by and keep the battle genre going. First to Italy and music of Andrea.

Gabrielli, who was the uncle of the somewhat more famous Giovanni Gabrielli. He lived in the latter half of the 16th century in Venice, and we'll hear his Battaglia for Eight for Wind Instruments, performed by Symposium Musicum. Then we move to the Austrian composer Heinrich Ignaz Franz von Bieber. Bieber born in the middle of the 17th century and lived till just after the turn of the 18th century. His work from 1673 called Battle for Ten, which used odd compositional turns for its time, such as polytonality and non-conventional techniques. Not sure why he wrote it. It was probably the composer's feelings towards the 30 Years' War and the high casualties. The work is divided up into movements, an opening presto, then the Profligate Society of Common Humor, a second presto, the March, a third presto, an aria, the Battle, and the Lament, Lament of the Wounded Musketeers. Our performance is by the Purcell Quartet. And finally, since so many Americans over the years, when we celebrate our 4th of July holiday, love to hear a work that is not American, it's about a war America was not involved in, but we can't seem to get enough of Tchaikovsky's 1812 Overture. But Tchaikovsky might not have been original. We'll close by going into the 18th century and music of Johann Sebastian Bach's 21st of his 20 children, P.D.Q. Bach, and through the scholarship of the late Professor Peter Schickley, he has unearthed P.D.Q. Bach's 1712 Overture. Thanks for tuning in this week, and hopefully you heard all 4 weeks of the Raritan River Music Festival, the 37th year, these concerts from May. I want to thank again my co-hosts, the founders and curators of the festival, the guitar duo of Laura Altman and Michael Newman. I'm David Ozenberg. Thanks for tuning in.

0: On the next Chicago Symphony Orchestra program, a performance recorded at the Mahler Festival in Amsterdam, Jaap van Zweden conducts Mahler's evocative and stormy Seventh Symphony. That's next time with the CSO. I'm Lisa Simeone.
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2: The music of Aaron Copland next. His opera, The Tenderland, dates from the 1950s. And he was inspired to write it after viewing the Depression-era photographs of Walker Evans. And the opera tells of a farm family in the Midwest during the 1930s. It was originally not a success because the original plan was that it would be written for and staged on television, and that didn't happen. And so the critics early on thought that it was not successful in being translated to the concert hall. Today, though, the actual music from the opera is some of Copland's best loved, and this is the Tenderland Suite.

0: A Nocturne by Bryce Dessner, Katya and Maria Lebeck, pianos, and Bryce Dessner and David Chalman, electric guitars.
1: 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This is Alec Baldwin. Please join me as we present the many sides of Bernstein with a wide variety of recordings ranging from Bach to Brubeck. It's 100 years of Bernstein on the New York Philharmonic This Week.
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1: 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I'm Lisa Simeone.
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0: Nothing like it. The Bowed Piano Ensemble, rosined monofilament line, strung through the strings of the piano and moved back and forth by an army of performers. And that would be the Bowed Piano Ensemble playing the music of Stephen Scott, called New York Drones. Thanks, as always, to Jennifer Allen for putting together the playlists on the show. I'm Steve Seal, and you are listening to Extra Eclectic.
1: 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This is Alec Baldwin. Please join me as we present the many sides of Bernstein with a wide variety of recordings ranging from Bach to Brubeck. It's 100 years of Bernstein on the New York Philharmonic This Week.
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3: 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There are so few places where you can actually hear music like this now. 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
0: This is also from Michael Dougherty from This Land Sings. This is the Marfalites.

0: Silver Dagger is a folk song that goes back, well, quite far, maybe even to Britain, actually, but it is considered an American folk ballad, and Joan Baez did a big version of it. The Leuven Brothers did, too, I was just reading. Arranged there by Stacey Gariff and played by the Here Ensemble.
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1: All over the world, special performances were created, and albums were recorded just for this. This ensemble recorded an album of Beethoven piano trios that was released in October of 2020. We'll hear one of those trios coming up in the next half an hour. I'm Jalene Kahn. It's great to have your company tonight. I hope you're doing well. This is music by Heitor Villa-Lobos, Circle Dance on Seven Notes.

0: Beethoven's Piano Trio No. 2, performed by the all-female ensemble Trio Sora on Music Through the Night.
1: On the next Chicago Symphony Orchestra program, a performance recorded at the Mahler Festival in Amsterdam, Jaap van Zweden conducts Mahler's evocative and stormy Seventh Symphony. That's next time with the CSO. I'm Lisa Simeone.
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1: Hi there, this is Bill McLaughlin. 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Nadia Boulanger, whose name means baker, was the most renowned music teacher of the 20th century, and for half a century, in her boulangerie, Nadia nurtured composers. 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
3: Notes I scribble now are just wrist exercises. He thought the music he was writing had absolutely no meaning, and it was only a way to drive away the boredom of idle hours as he waited out the war. We're going to hear some of those wrist exercises by Richard Strauss. His Sonatina No. 1 is called From an Invalid's Workshop. Written during this time. Here's the third movement.

0: Mozart's Horn Concerto No. 4. Jose Antonio Mendez Padron conducted the Havana Lyceum Orchestra, and the soloist was Sarah Willis. She's got a really fascinating video on her website. It's a part of her Music and Science series. She spent 2 hours in an MRI machine playing horn to learn what happened to her body when she plays the instrument. It's really incredible. Check that out on her website.
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0: This is David Dubal, proud host of The Piano Matters. 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

0: a violin concerto in D major by Brahms. Jacob Kreisberg conducted the Netherlands Philharmonic Orchestra, and the soloist was Julia Fischer on Music Through the Night.
1: Hi there, this is Bill McLaughlin. Hey, let's make a run to the bakery. Nadia Boulanger, whose name means baker, was the most renowned music teacher of the 20th century, and for half a century, in her boulangerie, Nadia nurtured composers. From Aaron Copland to Philip Glass, from Virgil Thompson to Astor Piazzolla. Join us this week on Exploring Music. We're going to take a trip to Nadia's bakery.
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1: After I get my coffee in the morning, turning on WWFM is the first thing I do during the day. I have the opportunity, before the distractions of the day set in, to listen to what the hosts are saying and tie that together with the music a little more.
2: 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I'm Joanne Schneider.
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3: That's the frame of mind Schumann was in when he wrote this. You're going to hear the whole piece, and maybe you will be tenderly transfigured. Coming up in about 40 minutes. First, it's music by Celso Machado, one of his popular Brazilian songs.

0: Robert Schumann wanted you to feel like you were at a masquerade ball when you listened to that. Papillon, or Butterflies, performed there by pianist Vladimir Ashkenazy on Music Through the Night.
1: 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I'm Lisa Simeone.
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0: Johannes Goritzky conducted the German Chamber Academy with Serenade No. 2 by German composer Robert Folkman on Music Through the Night.
1: 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I'm Lisa Simeone.
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0: Hopefully that was able to get you up and moving if you needed a little dance break. Panamanian Dances by William Grant Still. Isaiah Jackson conducted the Berlin Symphony Orchestra. When you hear a piece of music that you like but you're not sure what it is, check our on-air playlist at yourclassical.org. I'm Jalene Kahn. Thanks for being here.
1: 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This is Alec Baldwin. Please join me as we present the many sides of Bernstein with a wide variety of recordings ranging from Bach to Brubeck. 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

0: El Camino Real, the Royal Road, or the King's Highway, if you prefer. That was written by Alfred Reed, and he also conducted there the Senzoku Gakuen Symphonic Wind Orchestra. I'm Kevin O'Connor. It's yourclassical.org.
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0: This is the second of two oboe concertos that Immanuel Bach created toward the end of his time in Berlin. Some think they were written for a man named Johann Christian Fischer. Fischer was a well-known oboist from Dresden who occasionally visited the Prussian court. It's commonly believed that he would visit the court, Frederick's court, and they would while away hours playing with Emmanuel on oboe, the prince on flute. By this time, Emmanuel was supposed to have moved on, so who can really say? He didn't really talk about the circumstances, but sounds good to me. Oboe Concerto from Carl Philipp Emanuel Bach is on the way.

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I hope you can join me each week when we explore the vast world of piano works, well-known masterpieces of the repertoire, as well as works that maybe you haven't heard before, performed by some of the great pianists of the past and those who are on today's concert stage. That's The Piano Matters, Wednesday afternoon at 3 o'clock and Sundays at noon on the Classical Network and WWFM.org.

0: The Roman Carnival Overture, written by Hector Berlioz in 1844, rising from the ashes of a failed opera to become one of his most beloved and frequently requested pieces in concert, for sure. Roman Carnival Overture, again, by Hector Berlioz. That was John Barbaroli and the Halle Orchestra. Some royal trappings coming up next from William Walton.
1: On the next Chicago Symphony Orchestra program, a performance recorded at the Mahler Festival in Amsterdam, Jaap van Zweden conducts Mahler's evocative and stormy Seventh Symphony. That's next time with the CSO. I'm Lisa Simeone.
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0: Symphony number 29, fourth movement, possibly inspired by a relative, Anton Mesmer, or family friend, actually, of Mozart's. That was Vladimir Spivakov conducting the Moscow Virtuosi.
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0: If your homeland has been war-torn for a millennium, sadly, human exodus becomes the norm. This was the case historically with Karelia, bounced back and forth like an unwanted child from parents Finland, Russia, and Sweden. By the end of the 19th century, Karelia was ceded to Russia. And this overture, part of a suite by Jean Sibelius, celebrates and laments the region as a hotbed of Finnish nationalism. We'll hear the Karelia Overture by Jean Sibelius coming up soon.

0: That is a Polonaise, Anatole Liadov. Enrique Batiste there was conducting the Mexico City Philharmonic Orchestra. 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
1: 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Nadia Boulanger, whose name means baker, was the most renowned music teacher of the 20th century. 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We're going to take a trip to Nadia's bakery.
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0: On today's date in 1991, the great Spanish cyclist Miguel Indurain won his first of 5 consecutive Tour de France titles. And this year's event just wrapped, inducting another member to that club. I'm talking about Tadej Pogačar, who is now on his 5th. And many people think he's going to surpass that considerably. Fingers crossed, I guess. You never know. The Gumsuckers March. Percy Grainger, this is Timothy Rainish, and the Royal Northern College of Music Wind Orchestra. Just picture cycling, I guess.

0: Certainly the big, consistently lively Brandenburg Concerto No. 3, Giovanni Antonini with Il Giardino Armonico. Coming up next, we'll shift gears a bit, and we'll shift continents as well. Something from John Philip Sousa and Jaromir Weinberger.
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2: 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This is Alec Baldwin. Please join me as we present the many sides of Bernstein with a wide variety of recordings ranging from Bach to Brubeck. It's 100 years of Bernstein on the New York Philharmonic This Week.
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1: 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I'm Lisa Simeone.
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0: That is Autumn from Sicilian Vespers. My autumns should be as upbeat as that. Giuseppe Verdi, and that was the Slovak Radio Symphony Orchestra.
1: My name is Fran Fury, and I'm a Jersey native. I am now living in Delaware. I've been a member probably since 1988. Not so much a member, I've been a listener. I became a member later. I want classical music to continue, and I wanted to support it and make sure it's on the air for a long time. As a listener, I am learning. I'm learning to be open to music that I have never heard before, and that's why I enjoy the station. It's got a very fine tradition. A lot of hard work goes into keeping it alive, keeping it interesting, and keeping it accessible. Even though I moved out of the state, I did not leave the classical network behind me. I'm so happy that I was able to access the classical network because it really is a part of my daily life and I need it.
0: The recent death of his father and 25th anniversary of his mother's passing had upset Tchaikovsky deeply. He left Paris for Rome in December of 1879. There he was inspired by the vibrant sights, sounds, and carnivals of Rome. And it gets a little dark somewhere in there. Writing to his brother Modeste, he declared, "I'm dreadfully depressed by my work, that I lock myself in my room all day until dinner." Well, that is the life of an artist. Capriccio Italien, Peter Tchaikovsky. We have Leonard Slatkin and the St. Louis Symphony Orchestra.

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I hope you can join me each week when we explore the vast world of piano works, well-known masterpieces of the repertoire, as well as works that maybe you haven't heard before, performed by some of the great pianists of the past and those who are on today's concert stage. That's The Piano Matters, Wednesday afternoon at 3 o'clock and Sundays at noon on the Classical Network and WWFM.org.

0: From Symphony No. 5, that was the fourth movement, Johannes Brahms. We heard Ricardo Chailly conducting the Leipzig Gewandhaus Orchestra. I'm Kevin O'Connor. Stay cool wherever you are.
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2: Agnes DeMille was born into a well-connected family of entertainers. Her father, William, and her uncle, Cecil, were both Hollywood directors. Agnes wanted to be an actress, but when she was told that she wasn't pretty enough, she turned her attention to dance and choreography. And it turns out she was really good at that. You might even say her knowledge and love for acting was part of the reason why. She worked alongside Aaron Copland in a cowboy ballet called Rodeo. The story goes the first time he played a piano arrangement, she got more and more excited until she was screaming and yelling and dancing. Some of that music on the way in 5 minutes. Good morning, I'm Melissa Owsley. Here's a scherzo by Alfredo Catalani with Riccardo Muti leading the orchestra at La Scala in Milan.

0: The composer of that piece, Maria Kalaniame, is sometimes referred to as the queen of the accordion. She's from Finland. She studied at the Sibelius Academy. She's a founding member of a popular folk music group there. And that particular piece is called Growing Dusky Polka. It has a kind of Middle Eastern sound. It was performed there by the Minneapolis Guitar Quartet.
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2: 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I'm Lisa Simeone.
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0: Here's the opening movement from a sextet for two horns and strings, the composer Beethoven, and members of the Gewandhaus Quartet, joined by Hermann Baumann and Vladimir Deschampov, horn.

0: The composer of that piece was also a terrific pianist. His name, Camille Saint-Saëns, and he left behind five piano concertos. That was number two, played by Vadim Kolodenko and the Norwegian Radio Orchestra.
1: 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It's 100 years of Bernstein on the New York Philharmonic This Week.
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3: 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Nadia Boulanger, whose name means baker, was the most renowned music teacher of the 20th century. 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

0: Village Dance from a collection called Impressions from the Countryside by Zdeněk Fibic. That was the Czech National Symphony Orchestra.
1: 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Cellist Elisa Weilerstein plays a lesser-known work by Benjamin Britten, and Alan Gilbert leads the orchestra in the Symphony No. 2 of Brahms. I'm Steve Seal. That's next time on APM's Symphony Cast.
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1: During the summer of 1786, Mozart composed a serenade in G major, which he described as a little piece of night music. We're not quite sure if it was an answer to a commission or maybe for a private party, but we're pretty sure it was performed. It was also written quickly. You can tell that because the manuscript has sections written in shorthand. Not a big deal, since Mozart knew he could go back later and add the details. That hastily written serenade includes some of classical music's best-known tunes. You'll hear them in about 20 minutes. I'm Melissa Owsley. From the Symphony No. 5 by Glazunov, here's the Scherzo movement.

0: 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I hope you can join me each week when we explore the vast world of piano works, well-known masterpieces of the repertoire, as well as works that maybe you haven't heard before, performed by some of the great pianists of the past and those who are on today's concert stage. That's The Piano Matters, Wednesday afternoon at 3 o'clock and Sundays at noon on the Classical Network and WWFM.org.
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0: A serenade in G major, better known as A Little Night Music. Eine kleine Nachtmusik by Mozart. That was violinist Andrew Manzi leading the English concert. Ottorino Respighi is probably best remembered for a trilogy of pieces that celebrate the city of Rome, and one of them is called Fountains of Rome. And for this one, he turned to four of the city's most impressive fountains for inspiration. And he kind of goes around presenting each one at the hour when he felt their characters were most in harmony with what was around them, going from dawn until sunset. We'll take that look with Respighi in just a moment.
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0: Here's the Fountains of Rome by Respighi with Joanne Folletta leading the Buffalo Philharmonic.

0: Fountains of Rome, four of them, as depicted in music by Ottorino Respighi. That was the Buffalo Philharmonic Orchestra, conducted by Joanne Folletta.
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0: This is David Dubal, proud host of The Piano Matters. I hope you can join me each week when we explore the vast world of piano works, well-known masterpieces of the repertoire, as well as works that maybe you haven't heard before, performed by some of the great pianists of the past and those who are on today's concert stage. 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
1: By the time Dvorak wrote his Symphony No. 8, he was pretty much world famous. Despite his popularity, his publisher kept pressuring him to stay away from writing symphonies and compose shorter works. Well, Dvorak said, that's not interesting to me. So instead of composing, say, another set of Slavonic dances, he shopped around for a new publisher. He found one in England and several weeks later prepared an outline of his ideas for the Symphony No. 8, sometimes referred to as the English Symphony. Here's the Houston Symphony Orchestra.

0: That was the Symphony No. 8 in G Major by Dvorak. Andre Ojorska Estrada led the Houston Symphony Orchestra. Jorge Bolet was a pianist who felt that he had kind of an obligation to bring a piece of music to life, that a trusted performer should have considerable latitude, and that that is how great composers of the past would feel. What did he do with Mendelssohn's Andante and Rondo Capriccioso? You'll find out in just a minute.
1: 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This is Alec Baldwin. Please join me as we present the many sides of Bernstein with a wide variety of recordings ranging from Bach to Brubeck. It's 100 years of Bernstein on the New York Philharmonic This Week.
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0: That was pianist Jorge Bolet, who for many years taught first at IU and then at Curtis. He felt he had an obligation to pass down the knowledge to students. That was his take on Felix Mendelssohn's Andante and Rondo Capriccioso. I'm Melissa Owsley. Thank you for listening today.
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0: I have read that the composer of that piece, Donizetti, best remembered for his operas, told his wife, perhaps in jest, and his friends, that when he sat down at his desk or at the piano to compose, it seemed to him that ideas came to him only from one side of his head, and that he felt in his brain a kind of band that stretched from the right to the left hemispheres. When he had comic music in his head, he felt an annoying tap on the left side of his forehead, and when he wrote serious music, he felt that same irritation on the right side. That was his concertino for oboe and orchestra with soloist Günter Passen. Gershwin's Piano Concerto in a minute.
1: This week on Cadenza, we'll conclude our chat with composer Dave Soldier, who, as we learned last week, was born Dave Sulzer, and under that name, he's one of our leading neuroscientists and researchers. But he leads an astonishing double life as an accomplished composer, but one that thinks very differently. He has composed music for someone using their brain waves. He's taught composition to very young children in places like Guatemala and inner city New York. He's recorded Thai elephants playing instruments and therefore composing music, and he's composed work in large vocal forms, such as operas and oratorios. But the latest recording of his music shows another side, as it's all orchestral works, including a concerto dedicated to and using material from one of the great jazz artists of all time. I hope you can join me, David Ozenberg, your host, this Thursday at 3 p.m., with an encore broadcast Saturday afternoon at 4, as we'll conclude our visit with composer, scientist, Dave Soldier, on the next Cadenza, heard exclusively here on the multi-award-winning WWFM The Classical Network and at WWFM.org.
0: Here is conductor Justin Brown and the Dallas Symphony Orchestra. The pianist is Anne-Marie McDermott.

0: That was the Piano Concerto in F Major by George Gershwin, written after Rhapsody in Blue, which was a tough act to follow. That concerto, though, has gained traction over the years. That recording featured Anne-Marie McDermott with the Dallas Symphony Orchestra and conductor Justin Brown. Music of another American composer, that would be Florence Price. Some of her chamber music coming up in just a moment.
1: 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Cellist Elisa Weilerstein plays a lesser-known work by Benjamin Britten, and Alan Gilbert leads the orchestra in the Symphony No. 2 of Brahms. I'm Steve Seal. That's next time on APM's Symphony Cast.
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3: 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Nadia Boulanger, whose name means baker, was the most renowned music teacher of the 20th century. 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
0: A few years ago, the Catalyst Quartet launched a series of recordings commemorating historically important Black composers. Volume 2 puts the focus on Florence Price. Here they are in the third movement from a string quartet in A minor.

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Hello, and welcome to Sounds Choral, a program that seeks to explore the vast body of choral repertoire in a way that is illuminating, uplifting, and entertaining. I'm your host, Dr. Jacqueline Horner-Quietek. I am a former member of the vocal quartet Anonymous Four and founder of the vocal trio Modern Medieval Voices. I am also part of the performance faculty at Princeton University, where I teach voice, direct early music Princeton singers, and co-direct with Gabriel Crouch, the vocal consort, which is part of the Minor in Music program. Today's program is entitled Medieval Modern, Choral Music of Ola Yelo. I was introduced to the music of Yelo by some of the singers from my treble consort, part of the early music singers ensemble that I direct. I was immediately attracted not only to the beauty of his compositions, but to the fact that, like myself, Yelo has a strong interest in music and text from the Middle Ages, and both inform a large body of his choral writing. Today I will feature this aspect of his work, playing several of his compositions side by side with the medieval and Renaissance music that inspired him. But first, some information about the composer. Ola Yelo, composer and pianist, was born in Skui, Norway in 1978. He studied piano at an early age and also began composing as a child. According to his bio, he grew up listening to many different musical styles, classical, jazz, pop and folk, all of which influenced him in his writing. He came to the US in 2001 and studied composition at the Juilliard School and later at the Royal College of Music in London. He currently lives in the US. He specializes in writing music for voices, both a cappella, unaccompanied, and with instruments, as well as many compositions for piano. The first composition that we will listen to is one of his most famous and frequently performed compositions, Ubi Caritas, or Where Love Is, written in 2008. Ubi Caritas is a chant from the Western classical tradition, and both text and melody are thought to date back to the 8th century. The chant is traditionally sung at Easter on Maundy Thursday, during the washing of the feet. Its Latin text is a beautiful meditation on the nature of love and spirituality. Here is the English translation of the first verse. Where charity and love are, God is there. Christ's love has gathered us into one. Let us rejoice and be pleased in him. Let us fear and let us love the living God. And may we love each other with a sincere heart. Yelo was heavily influenced by the 20th century French composer Maurice de Ruffles' setting of Ubi Caritas, but unlike de Ruffles, he does not quote directly from the chant itself, but in his words, I used the chant more as a general inspiration. He was clearly inspired by what he heard. There are versions of the piece for mixed voices, SATB, higher voices, SSAA, and lower voices, TTBB. Let's listen first to the de Ruffles setting, sung here by the Choir of St. John's, Elora, Ontario, conducted by Noel Edison, from the 2006 Naxos recording, Four Motets sur des Thèmes Grégoriens, Four Motets on Gregorian Chant. This is number one, Ubi Caritas et Amor. It will be followed by Ola Yelo's setting of the same text, sung by the mixed voice ensemble, Voices 8.

That was two very beautiful settings of Ubi Caritas, the 8th century chant. We first heard the Durufle setting, which clearly uses the chant melody as its basis, sung by the Choir of St. John's, Elora, Ontario, conducted by Noel Edison from the 2006 Naxos recording Four Motets sur des Thèmes Grégoriens, Four Motets en Grégorien chant. That was followed by the Yalo setting, which, as he states, was inspired by the Durufle setting, I think that is clear, but uses the chant melody more as inspiration for his composition. It was sung by the UK-based ensemble Voices 8, performed in 2004 at their London Centre, which is part of the Voices 8 Foundation, an international centre for vocal music performance and education. It was this piece that resulted in Yalo being asked to become the first composer in residence for the Phoenix Chorale in 2009, when Charles Bruffy, the artistic director of both the Phoenix and Kansas City Chorales, introduced his music to the chorale and invited him to the position created for him. Another medieval-inspired composition by Yalo, and one near to my heart, is his 2017 setting of the Hildegard of Bingen text Ave Generosa. Hildegard, as I'm sure you all know, was a 12th century nun and composer, amongst many other skills, who became abbess of her own convent on the Rhine and left behind a treasure trove of original chant compositions, for which she also wrote the texts. I have performed her music many times, with Anonymous Four, as well as my current ensemble, Modern Medieval Voices, and have played her music on previous Sounds Choral broadcasts. Hildegard wrote many chants in honour of the Virgin Mary, and Ave Generosa is one of her most famous chants on this subject. The original chant has 7 verses, all filled with praise and ardent admiration for Mary. Yalo sets only the first verse, in Latin, which in English translates as, "Hail, well-born one, noble, glorious, and whole, ward of purity, you are the sacred origin pleasing to God." As with Ubi Caritas, Yalo is inspired by the text and does not use the chant melody as part of his composition. Let's listen first to the original chant by Hildegard of Bingen, sung here by the Oxford Camerata, conductor Jeremy Summerlee, from the 1995 Naxos recording Hildegard von Bingen, Heavenly Revelations.

That was Ave Generosa, the chant by Hildegard of Bingen, sung here by the Oxford Camerata, conductor Jeremy Summerly, from the 1995 Naxos recording, Hildegard von Bingen, Heavenly Revelations. Here now is the Yalo setting for higher voices, sung by Cantella Women's Choir, in a 2017 performance conducted by Bein Becker Beck. Before we listen, it is interesting to compare the two. As stated earlier, Yalo does not use the original chant material and only sets the first verse of Hildegard's text, but one can hear echoes at times of the sweeping, ecstatic melodic phrases that are a mark of Hildegard's writing, and he was clearly inspired by the ardent and at times passionate nature of the full text, even if he didn't set it all.

The Ola Yellow setting of Hildegard von Bingen's text, Ave Generosa, sung by Chantella Women's Choir in a 2017 performance conducted by Bein Becker Beck. My name is Dr. Jacqueline Horner Quietek, and you are listening to Medieval Modern, Choral Music by Ola Yellow on Sounds Choral. Unicornis Captivatur, The Unicorn is Captured, is a piece for mixed choir that Yellow wrote in 2006. The text is extracted from the Engelberg Codex, a 14th-century music manuscript from the Benedictine Abbey of Engelberg in Switzerland that contains a wide variety of both chant and polyphony in both Latin and German. This text is a colourful telling of the fate of a unicorn that heals itself, a metaphor for the story of Christ's death and resurrection. The unicorn is captured. It's presented to the royal court in the hunter's snare. Creeping, it freed itself from the pole. Because it's wounded, it heals itself with the viper's venom. Sing alleluia to the dying lamb. Sing alleluia, cry alleluia to the victorious lion. A recording with 18 pieces from the Codex entitled Engelberg 314 by the Schola Cantorum Basiliensis, conductor Wolf Alt, was released in 1990 by Deutsche Harmonia Mundi. Let's listen to the two-part chant setting of Unicornis Captivatur.

That was Unicornis Captivatur, the captured unicorn, taken from the 14th century Engelberg manuscript, sung by the Schola Cantorum Basiliensis, conductor Wulf Alt, from the recording Engelberg 314, released in 1990 by Deutsche Harmonia Mundi. Jelo's setting of this text expands and extends the chant and polyphonic style of the music found in the manuscript, and ranges from unison chant to eight-part polyphony, from Renaissance-style dance rhythms to rich chorale settings of the text. Let's listen to Ole Jelo's Unicornis Captivatur, sung by the Central Washington University Chamber Choir, Gary Weidenauer, director.

Ola Yellow's Unicornis Captivator, The Captured Unicorn, with text taken from the 14th century Swiss manuscript, the Engelberg Codex. It was sung by the Central Washington University Chamber Choir, Gary Weidner director, and was recorded in 2017 on the CWU campus with the composer present. It is an exciting piece and fascinating to listen to the original setting of the text and see how Yellow brings a 21st century sensibility to his setting, while at the same time clearly having the Gregorian chant style as inspiration. Texts from the Middle Ages clearly have had a large influence in Yellow's writing, while his music settings reflect both the source material and also his varied musical influences, ranging from classical to jazz and pop. His 2007 piece, Northern Lights, is a setting of the Latin text Pulchria es amica mea, You are beautiful, my love, from the sixth chapter of the Song of Solomon. Thou art beautiful, O my love, sweet and comely as Jerusalem, terrible as an army set in array. Turn away thy eyes from me, for they have made me flee away. The piece was also influenced by the view Yellow had out of his window as he was composing. As he says, looking out from the attic window that Christmas in Oslo, over a wintry lake under the stars, I was thinking about how this terrible beauty is so profoundly reflected in the northern lights, or aureola borealis. It is one of the most beautiful natural phenomena I've ever witnessed, and has such a powerful electric quality that must have been both mesmerizing and terrifying to people in the past, when no one knew what it was, and when much superstition was attached to these experiences. The text, Pulchra es amica mea, has been set by various composers. Let's listen to a setting by Palestrina, written in 1584, from a 2011 recording by The 16, conducted by Harry Christophers.

That was Palestrina's setting of Pulchra es Amica Mea, Thou Art Beautiful, My Love, from the 16's 2011 recording of Choral Music by Palestrina, Volume 1, released in 2011. We will now hear Yelo's 2010 setting of the same text. I feel you can really feel how he was inspired by the, in his words, terrible beauty of the northern lights outside his attic window, as well as the bittersweet, poignant nature of the biblical text. This is Voices 8 on the 2016 Decca recording they made of Yelo's Choral Music.

That was Northern Lights, a beautiful 2010 composition by Ola Yelo with text from the Song of Songs, sung by Voices 8 from the 2016 Decca recording entitled simply Ola Yelo. We finish today's program with a movement from Yelo's Sunrise Mass, premiered in Oslo, Norway in 2008. It was written for two combined choruses and a 24-piece string orchestra, and is a much larger work than the intimate a cappella pieces we have heard so far today. It is in four movements and uses the traditional Latin Mass texts, although the titles of the movement are in English. Movement 1 is called The Spheres and uses the text from the Kyrie. Movement 2, Sunrise, with the text from the Gloria. Movement 3, The City, with text from the Credo. And Movement 4, Identity and the Ground, the text from Sanctus and Agnus Dei. The four movements act as a representation of the universe and the world around us, from the loftiness of the spheres to the earth and the ground beneath us. In addition to being inspired by the traditional Latin Mass texts, Yelo in his program notes for the piece states that he sees it as a spiritual journey, both sacred and secular, and his love of film scores is part of his musical inspiration. Let's listen to the fourth movement, Identity, performed by Westminster Williamson Voices and the Sunrise Mass Orchestra on the 2019 Naxos release Sunrise Mass, conductor James Jordan.

0: That was Identity, the last movement of the Sunrise Mass written by Ole Jalo, our featured composer today, performed by Westminster Williamson Voices and the Sunrise Mass Orchestra on the 2019 Naxos release Sunrise Mass, conductor James Jordan. I'm sure you'll agree, a beautiful piece to end today's program. Sounds Choral is produced at the studios of WWFM, the Classical Network, with David Ossenberg, producer. I'm your host, Dr. Jacqueline Horner-Quietek. If you liked what you heard today, please check out my ensemble, Modern Medieval Voices, and our recording, The Living Word, released by Ulysses Arts, featuring chants by Hildegard of Bingen alongside new works inspired by her. 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
1: 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Nadia Boulanger, whose name means baker, was the most renowned music teacher of the 20th century, and for half a century, in her boulangerie, Nadia nurtured composers. 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

0: This is David Dubal, proud host of The Piano Matters. 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
1: I learned about WWFN when you first went on the air because I play the tuba in the Mercer County Symphonic Band, which rehearses down the hall. When the station went on the air, we were getting little booklets about their programming, so I started listening, and I've been listening ever since. When I joined the high school band, we played a bandistration of the first movement of Schubert's Unfinished Symphony, and although my parents used to think that classical music wasn't catchy, once I listened to Schubert, I thought, this guy really is catchy. That Unfinished Symphony is still one of my favorites till this day. WWFM is more than just a classical music station. It is a flagship for the arts in the community. I started donating because I realized that if I didn't donate, how are they going to be able to stay on the air? I'm John Rader. I live in West Windsor, New Jersey, and I'm a proud supporter of the Classical Network.

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And a very good afternoon to all of you. I'm David Ozenberg coming to you live. Excuse me, frog right in my throat right away. Coming to you live from our studios here in the campus of Mercer County Community College in West Windsor, New Jersey. Glad to be back with you. I was gone last week on the biannual Ozenberg family reunion, which we held in our home city of Chicago. We had a great time, great weather, great things that we got accomplished and did together. But back with you, and we just heard the Concerto Italiano with Rinaldo Alessandrini and the opening movement to a concerto funebre, funeral concerto, rare funeral music from Antonio Vivaldi. But he could have used it today because today was Antonio Vivaldi's funeral, not in his beloved Venice, but in Vienna. Of course, Vivaldi was at one point the great composer of Venice, controlling the opera houses, his music in demand. But that began to wane. And at the age of 62, he took a journey. We know he was in Vienna because that is where he died. He might have been heading for Dresden, or he might have been coming to Vienna on the invite of Charles VI. Anyway, when he got there, Charles died, and so the composer was left without any royal protection, any source of income. He was already in debt, had blown through a lot of money that he had accumulated throughout his life. And when he died, he was basically buried. It's the myth is in a pauper's grave. It was just above that, an ordinary simple burial, which took place at St. Stephen's Cathedral on this date back in 1741, and we heard the opening movement of that concerto funebre, the funeral concerto of Antonio Vivaldi. But 9 years later, it would happen again. Johann Sebastian Bach had a number of health problems during his life, but most seriously his eyes, which had always bothered him. He got his cataract surgery from the roving kind of medical extraordinaire, but also charlatan, Chevalier John Taylor, who would do the same operation on Handel a few years later. First operation wasn't really successful. I will not give you the grisly details of how they did it back then. The second one Bach never really recovered from. He suffered a stroke, a burning fever, probably sepsis, and he died on this date in 1750 at 6:15 p.m. From Bach, we turn to music he wrote for another funeral, this from one of his favorite patrons, the young Prince Leopold at Curtin. And Bach, like Handel, was not above reusing music when it called for it. So we're going to hear the closing chorus from these funeral movements that outlines the whole service of the day, from the burial to the transport of the body and everything else. Music to mourn Prince Leopold, the closing chorus. But if you know your Bach, you're going to recognize it from an even greater piece called the St. Matthew Passion. It's performed here by the Tabner Concert and Players, led by Andrew Parrott.

Andrew Parrott and the Taverner Concert and Players, the final chorus, a well-known music of Bach, but you probably know it from the St. Matthew Passion. Bach repurposed it here in his trauer music, his funeral music, to mourn the young Prince Leopold of Cöthen, his one-time employer, music for the burial memorial service, the closing chorus there. Bach passed away on this date in 1750. More music having to do with someone we lost and funereal in nature, we move to Hector Berlioz. Berlioz received a commission from the French government to mark the 10th anniversary of the July Revolution, which had brought Louis Philippe I to power. Berlioz had little sympathy with the regime, but he certainly liked the 10,000 francs it was going to pay him. He said he completed the score in just 40 hours. It would be his last symphony, and it would be one of the first examples of a symphony composed for military band. It was originally scored for military band of 200 players who would be marching in a procession along the remains of those who had died fighting in the 1830 revolution on the way to reinterment them in a memorial just erected at the site of the Bastille. The work has come down to us as the Grande Symphonie Funèbre et Triomphe. And the first movement is the March Funèbre, the funeral march. We'll hear that now performed by John Wallace and the Wallace Collection.

John Wallace and the Wallace Collection, the first of the three movements that make up the Grande Symphonie Funèbre et Triomphale, which premiered in Paris on this date in 1840, music of Hector Berlioz. The work had its proponents, such as Richard Wagner. Here's music by a European composer from a symphony he wrote here in the United States. And he didn't intend the slow movement to be anything that might conjure up sadness and loss. But it has kind of taken on that, guys, especially with words set to it as a spiritual. I'll give you, I don't know if we'll listen to the whole thing, but you'll certainly recognize this music. And I'll give you the conductor and the orchestra after we hear it.

I'm fading out of that well-known music. It's the slow movement, the largo movement, from what we know as the Symphony No. 9 in E minor from The New World by Antonín Dvořák, which he wrote here. We heard it performed by an orchestra from here, the Kansas City Symphony, and conducting them was the late Bill McLaughlin. I was on my family reunion last week, as I mentioned at the top of the show, and I got a text from Bill's longtime life partner, Karen Allison, saying that Bill had passed away. It was a shock. It was sudden. It was unexpected. And it was sad that we could lose such an iconic figure. I thought that what we do for the balance of this hour, and what the music you heard before this, I hope, led into this with the music for Vivaldi's funeral, which was today, Bach's death, which was today, the Berlioz Symphony Funèbre, which is premiered on today, that we could celebrate Bill, and we'll also celebrate him with music that will crop up throughout the afternoon as we celebrate the day, as we always do. Bill was a trombone player. He's a conductor, of course, a broadcaster and writer, born in Philadelphia. Many of us got to know Bill through the show St. Paul Sunday Morning, which premiered in 1980. It went till 2007, continued in syndication back for a while after that. It would become America's most widely listened to weekly classical music program, at its peak being listened to on 200 stations across the country. It was a live program with live musicians who would perform in the studio, and Bill would banter with them. Well-known names, Yo-Yo Ma, Joshua Bell, Garrick Olsen, Yefim.

we air here every weeknight and you've listened to for years, Exploring Music in 2003. In a way, it was a follow-up to the late Carl Haas's Adventures in Good Music. It was a one-hour show, in-depth analysis on a single theme, a wide variety of themes, but a single theme. It reached its peak at 55 radio stations across the country, and given the declining nature of classical stations, that was a huge, huge, huge reach. As far as Bill and the Classical Network, well, starting in about 2007, we started producing compact disc recordings of local musicians and ensembles who would give us their music, and we would put it out under the Celebrating Our Musical Community CDs. By the time we got to volume 4, we decided to do something live, and we did so on June 7th, 2009, 17 years ago, we were able to secure the stage at the War Memorial, the Patriots Theater in Trenton. And we asked Bill McLaughlin to be our host, which he accepted to be. We had a wide range of wonderful musicians who performed live that night, the pianist Clipper Erickson, the wonderful male vocal ensemble from Bucks County, Cordis Mundi, the North Jersey trio Palisades Virtuosi, the Parthenia Viol Concert with Lisa Terry from New York City, the Rutgers University Collegium Musicum under Andrew Kirkman, the Lyle Piano Trio, the Princeton Pro Musica Chorus under Francis Fowler Slade, and Bill brought with him his life partner, Karen Allison, who sat in with a few impromptu performances. This broadcast was scheduled to be 2 hours. It was our first live broadcast. We were getting our feet wet. It stretched to 3, and if my memory serves, even more than 3, because Bill did a lot of impromptu banter from the stage, and it was a wonderful but long evening. In the years that followed, Bill would grace us with recorded promos to help our pledge drives. And then, a few years later, I did a Cadenza interview with one of our great music historians and writers, Joe Horowitz. And Joe, at that time, was running and curating the ensemble based in Washington, D.C., Post-Classical Ensemble, and they were recording on the Knoxville label, and we kind of came up with an idea to do a show called Post-Classical, which would focus in on topics normally not covered by classical music stations. And that show premiered, and it was on every other month. The conductor of the ensemble, the Spanish-born American maestro Angel Ordóñez, would be sometimes on the host, but we thought we needed another host, and Joe was good friends with Bill McLaughlin. We'll come back to that. After Post-Classical, Bill was stuck, as we all were, in COVID. He was stuck in his apartment in New York with his lifelong partner, the great jazz pianist and vocalist Karen Allison. And they decided to create a program where they would just pick a musical topic, and between the two of them, in their very congenial and well-known banter between the two of them, create a program that would be entertaining, lighthearted, fun. And they created B&K Cafe, which we started broadcasting, and that came to you monthly. So Bill McLaughlin will be missed here at WWFM. Let's go back to the Post-Classical program he did with Joe Horowitz. Again, they covered a wide, wide, wide range of topics from Copland and the Cold War to spirituals of Dvorak, Fayad, Flamenco, Gershwin, especially Porgy and Bess, Lou Harrison, Bernard Herrmann, Native American music, this Mexican composer Sebastián Revueltas, Stravinsky, Schubert played on the trombone with Daniel Taylor, and they did a program on Wilhelm Furtwängler. But before we do that, I'm joined by Joe Horowitz, who's joining us via phone here. And Joe, I just want to take you back when you and I were kind of brainstorming Post-Classical. We thought we needed a foil, not really a foil, but some counterpart to you. And you're good friends with Bill, and we decided to approach Bill. And do you remember him kind of accepting this and wanting to come into the studios in New York where we would record? Those were interesting because you always showed up, and though you sent him notes, Bill really never read them. He would show up completely cold and not knowing what you were going to throw at him. And

0: And those recording sessions were long. They were extremely challenging to edit down into programs, but I enjoyed them immensely because the two of you would go in the recording studio and just talk about that kind of conversational relationship the two of you had as you approached these very different subjects on the program.
1: Well, when we knew we needed a host, Bill was only the only person who came to mind. Bill was unpredictable. The last thing you want in a host or an interlocutor is predictable questions. You never know what was going to come out of his mouth. And that was a joy for me because I'd much rather have to think than just recite. I actually went into my blog yesterday and used McLaughlin in my finding aid because I wrote about him quite a bit. And I found a bunch of different things that he had said in the course of these broadcasts, which I could share with you now. Or do you want to play the clip first, Dave?
0: Well, you did a program of all things Wilhelm Furtwängler, and you brought in a recording of Furtwängler performing the Schubert Ninth, correct?
1: Yeah, we were listening to wartime broadcasts by Furtwängler, and Furtwängler's gift was to bear witness to the moment. So these have a peculiar intensity, which peaks perhaps in the second movement of the Schubert Ninth as it was broadcast in wartime Berlin. And Bill's commentary on that occasion was, I would say, the most memorable that he ever came up with in the course of these very spontaneous and unpredictable conversations that we had on post-classical. So I know you've culled that clip.
0: Yeah, here's the clip. So let's go back to that post-classical show. And this is just so act Bill McLaughlin. The audience and you and Bill had just finished listening to that movement of the Schubert Symphony No. 9.
2: Wow, what music.
3: Fantastic.
2: Always takes my breath away when I hear that piece. We were just listening. This is post-classical, if you've just tuned in a very pre-post-classical mood today, because Joe Horowitz brought on all these wonderful recordings of the Berlin Philharmonic made during the war years. We were just listening to a recording made in 1942 that was the slow movement, if you can call it a slow movement, of Schubert's Great C Major Symphony. It's a prophetic kind of piece because we wonder, how can you have a march in a minor key? It doesn't make sense. And then the clarinet comes in its major key for a little while, and we can almost imagine the young men, brave young men dressed in their brand new uniforms marching down the streets of Vienna. They're going off to war, and they won't look so good in a little while. And then comes that tremendous climax in the center of it. That breaks my mind. It gets more and more powerful. And the last couple notes, those eighth notes, are like, it's like a scream. And it's interesting because Schubert writes three beats of rest. That's all. Mm-hmm. And this tempo, it's like one, two, three, and I should go ahead. But when Furtwängler conducts it, it lasts forever. That space.
3: Yeah.
2: It's like, oh man, this time we broke it. We really broke civilization. You get pizzicato on the strings, and the cello reaches out to put his arm around our shoulders. Consolation.
4: Yeah, something truly awful happens at that moment. Uh-huh. I never thought of it in the context of the war, but I don't know what his interpretation of this piece might have sounded like before the war. Mm. I know the famous studio recording he made after the war, where there's this same enormous climax. I would wager that the silence is longer in this performance.
5: Mm-hmm. It's incredible.
4: Which is to say that this catastrophe is bigger. And I think it's absolutely pertinent to talk, as you just did, about a catastrophe of civilization. Mm-hmm. Something never imagined by Schubert when he wrote this music.
5: Yeah.
4: But this is one of the most mysterious feats in the performances of Furtwängler.
5: Yeah.
4: I had the experience of sharing with my wife, Agnes, whom you both know, his post-war recording of the Pathetique Symphony, Radio Cairo. I think it's 1951.
2: No kidding.
4: And she said, this is Tchaikovsky, of course. She said, it sounds like a symphony about World War II. And it does.
2: Wow.
4: Just as this sounds like a symphony about World War II.
2: Yeah. Alfred Brendel said about Schubert, he seems to be a sleepwalker. And what I really think he's getting on, there's a kind of dream world in Schubert, and he lulls you in.
4: Yeah. But never to this degree. I mean,
2: I know.
4: Furtwängler What matters to him in this movement, it seems to me, are two things. The famous passage with the horn, which Schumann famously, and I won't get this right, but he talked about how the orchestra is listening to a distant horn.
2: Yeah, yeah, yeah.
4: And the passage you just referred to. And what he wants to do is set this movement up so he can take those two passages as slowly as possible for opposite reasons.
3: Yeah.
4: In the first, you just described it. He's lulling you into a cloudland.
2: Mm-hmm.
4: And in the second, I think you're right. It's like the end of civilization.
2: Right.
4: Some world apocalyptic catastrophe.
2: Right, and we march right over the abyss, and we're still marching. We're still marching, and you fall, and you think, oh, my God, what have we done?
4: Yeah.
0: So, Joe, that was a great moment. There's a lot of great moments. And what I remember about that show with you and Bill being relaxed and in the studio just talking music with you, especially in the climate we live in now, is that you two often disagreed pretty on opposite poles on things. And yet it was just miraculous how you would come together still on the music. I that's a clumsy way of saying it, but you know what I'm talking about, right?
1: I found a great example going through my blogs. The thing we most frequently disagreed about was Copland.
0: It was Copland, yes.
1: I would always say that Copland was overrated and overplayed, and he would always come back to me.
0: Yes.
1: And at one point he said, "So you better get over it, Jack." That's a verbatim quote from the Inger. Here's some other quotes that I found in my blog. We were listening to a recording of Dmitri Mitropoulos doing Schumann's Second Symphony that's very intense. And Bill says, "It makes me really jittery. I can't understand this Schumann. I know he was Meshuggah. It's almost like an expressionist Schumann. This is so crazy making for me. Help me out." You know, so that conversation ensued. And I jotted down a few more of them. This is a good one. We were talking about Harry Burley adapting spirituals as art songs. And I noted that Langston Hughes and Zora Neale Hurston were both against the practice of turning these spirituals into concert songs. And Bill said, "When real musicians get a hold of music, they embrace it. They're going to go where they're going to go. No matter what the philosophies are, you're going to follow what's in your ear and in your heart." That's beautiful. And you know, he had no interest in the cultural appropriation critique. And this is a case where I completely agreed with him. He called this climax in the Schubert a firestorm. If listeners are a little confused by this exchange, in the middle of the second movement of Schubert 9, which is a march, the march becomes a juggernaut, and it gathers intensity, and suddenly it stops, and there's a silence. And what we were talking about is how Kurt Wengler elongates this silence to the point where you really are so disoriented, you don't know what's going to happen next. And that's when Bill, his voice shaking, he said, "This time we really broke it. We really broke civilization." So I couldn't have had this exchange on the radio with anybody else.
0: Yeah.
1: I also discovered myself attempting to describe Bill going through my blogs, and I called him a singular combination of gravitas, humor, and informed sincerity. And another thing that bears stressing is how much he loved music,
0: mm-hmm.
1: and how it informed really his entire discourse. Because I'm often, you know, very contentious, and there are times when he wanted to get past that. I discovered he wrote something about my novel, The Marriage, which is about the Mahlers in New York. And in my novel, I talk a lot about the tribulations that they experienced, and that Mahler really was not very successful as the music director of the New York Philharmonic. And Bill wrote, "The overall trajectory of Mahler's life in these years could leave a reader despondent. But just when we're about to abandon all hope, Joe gives us the story of the premiere of the Eighth Symphony in Munich, one of the greatest triumphs of Mahler's life. This chapter is filled with love and music and children and leaves us with the will to go on. Bill needed to feel that reading about Mahler in my book.
0: Yeah, and it's interesting how Bill never really separated himself from being a musician, though he was such a man of words and even writing, but also words speaking through a microphone like I'm doing to you. It's funny, with the B&K Cafe, the program we've been carrying once a month with Karin Allison, it went on for a couple years through COVID, and then I think he got an itch that he's like, this program needs a theme song. So he went and composed a theme song for it. Mm-hmm. And that's just so Bill too, just always music calling him in various ways, but just calling him and then him communicating it. He will be missed, and we have him. We can hear him. We'll hear him tonight at 7 o'clock on Exploring Music, but I cherish the times I got to go and record post-classical with you and him and On Hill with Bill Zygmunt recording. And thanks for taking some time, Joe. I really appreciate it. Thanks.
1: Well, Bill was one of a kind. I'm very grateful for this opportunity to say a few words in memory of Bill McLaughlin.
0: Thanks, Joe Horowitz.
1: Thank you, Dave. Okay.
0: Noted writer, historian, former host with Bill McLaughlin of our post-classical program. And we'll have some music throughout the afternoon that isn't specific to Bill McLaughlin, but of course gives that sense of loss. And here's some music that we definitely associate with it, though again, the composer didn't mean it that way. And it's music you'll recognize. And it is Bill McLaughlin conducting the Kansas City Symphony.

0: Samuel Barber's Adagio for Strings, the Kansas City Symphony, led by the late Bill McLaughlin. I hope you enjoyed our little tribute to Bill this hour and from various directions. We got to speak with Joe Horowitz. Joe and Bill, of course, were co-hosts of our Post-Classical for many years. It was actually through that program I got to do a broadcast with Bill. Being co-host with Bill was a real, real honor from the National Cathedral in Washington. And of course, we've been broadcasting his B&K Cafe with his life partner, Karen Allison. And it's Karen who texted me last week telling me Bill had passed. She said she was by his side until the very end. And there's been really no one who could relay the joy, the miracle, the sheer wonderment of music as Bill. Maybe no one since Leonard Bernstein. And as Bill McLaughlin, he will be missed. For those that are wondering about exploring music, Bill was already tracked to not host that program, and Peter Van de Graaff would be the new host, and that will still happen in the middle of August. So you'll have Bill McLaughlin exploring programs up until Peter Van de Graaff begins in the middle of August. And Bill's voice will always be with us. The things that Bill shared with us, which enlightened us and which enriched us, can never be taken away.
1: 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That's next time with the CSO. I'm Lisa Simeone.
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Well, we kick this hour off with a fanfare for orchestra for this medium, for Danish radio. Music of the Danish composer and organist Ruud Langer. Langer, born on the state in 1893. He lived till 1952, born in Copenhagen. His music, though late Romantic, Wagner, Strauss were models, was always unconventional and really out of step with his other Danish contemporaries, who kind of ignored his music until after he had died. He wrote a lot, 400 works, including 150 songs, but always his music was dramatic and then would have these weird, weird mood swings. As I said, a lot of it music has been recorded. I'm going to give you two more short pieces, two more pieces by Lango. It'll kind of prove my point. The first is a work for choir and orchestra, and it's called Res Absurda? Which really just translates to absurdities, things that don't make sense. And the text is basically that. And what he does, it's kind of like Ravel's Bolero. He repeats it, and then it just kind of keeps repeating, getting faster and faster and faster. Kind of a weird short piece for choir and orchestra. And then we'll hear the first movement of his four-movement piece called The Time of the End, or End Times. I'll spare you the final movement, The Catastrophe, and we'll hear the opening movement called, I guess, almost as notorious, Antichrist Prelude. So here's a little more music of Ruud Langer.

So music of the unconventional, at times odd, Danish composer Ruth Langå, who was born in the state in 1893, he lived till 1952. We first heard a short work for choir and orchestra called Res Absurda, which just translates to absurdity or unreasonableness. And it's the same text repeated over and over and sped up. And then we heard the opening movement to his work called The Time of the End, or switch it around, The End of Time, a kind of apocalyptic work. And we heard the opening movement, The Antichrist Prelude, music of Ruth Langå. So the other great majority of our time this afternoon that's left will be in celebration of one of the world's great maestros, born in Naples, Italy, on this date in 1941. Therefore, he's got 85 candles on that birthday cake today. The multi-honored and awarded conductor Riccardo Muti. Mr. Muti has received 2 Grammy Awards. He's been one of the leading maestros through most of his career, holding posts in Florence and then Philharmonia Orchestra in London, long time with the Philadelphia Orchestra, La Scala in Milan, Salzburg, and then his tenure with my hometown band, the Chicago Symphony Orchestra, of which he was named Director Emeritus back in 2023. I've got little sets of music conducted by Maestro Muti. And the first set is 3 pieces that kind of harkens back in our little memoriam of Bill McLaughlin and music of remembrance, as it were. And we're going to hear him conduct music of Beethoven, Cherubini, and Buzzoni. And with 3 of the orchestras of which he led in his career, the Philadelphia Orchestra, the Philharmonia Orchestra in London, and La Scala in Milan, the artistry of Riccardo Muti.

celebrating the artistry of the great Italian maestro Riccardo Muti, who is turning 85 today. We heard him conduct three different orchestras and three pieces that ostensibly kept the mood of somberness and loss as we mourn the loss of Bill McLaughlin, as we did last hour. We began with Beethoven and the Philadelphia Orchestra from the complete set of symphonies. The second movement of Beethoven's Third Symphony, the Eroica, which in 1805 must have blown people's minds because they were used to slow movements and symphonies being beautiful little simple ABA constructions, and Beethoven trots out a funeral march, which lasts a good quarter of an hour plus. And then, leading the Philharmonia Orchestra and the Ambrosian Singers, the Pie Jesu movement from the Requiem in C minor by Luigi Cherubini. We ended with Maestro Muti leading La Scala Orchestra in Milan, the final movement from Ferruccio Busoni's Turandot Suite, which is titled In the Mode of a Funeral March, and then we move into that joyous finale alla Turca. Close the hour with Maestro Muti with his latest orchestra, my hometown band, the Chicago Symphony Orchestra, moving into territory which for him was probably a little new, though they had engaged this young, dynamic American composer as their composer in residence at the CSO. Here he is with the Chicago Symphony Orchestra performing Jesse Montgomery's Hymn for Everyone.

0: We're celebrating the birthday today, one of the world's great maestros. 85 candles on that birthday cake for Riccardo Muti. We just heard him lead his latest big orchestra. He's now musical director emeritus of the Chicago Symphony Orchestra from 2023 after a long tenure as music director. And from the music of the composer they engaged as composer in residence, Jesse Montgomery, we heard him conduct the Chicago Symphony Orchestra in her Hymn for Everyone.
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1: So with only a few hours left in July, I better hurry if I want to get my Christmas in July selection. And to do that, we're going to celebrate another maestro who was as successful on record as Riccardo Muti and is popular, but on a little different track.

the well-known Carol the Bells. The Hollywood Bowl Orchestra, led by the conductor who was born in Antioch, California, on the state in 1914. Composer, arranger, very active, especially in the pop music scene. He redid film scores. He wrote for television. He made a lot of arrangements. His most famous one is of America the Beautiful. He won Emmy Awards. Carmen Dragon, who passed away in 1984, he led the Hollywood Bowl Symphony Orchestra and made many recordings with them, and also sired a musician because Daryl Dragon, better known as the Captain in the pop duo The Captain and Tennille, is his son. Before we get back to Riccardo Muti, let's go across the pond for yet another famous maestro born on the state.

Music of the British composer Richard Adinsell, the theme music to the 1939 film Goodbye, Mr. Chips. We heard the BBC Concert Orchestra led by the British maestro, also composer and also writer Kenneth Alwyn, not related to William Alwyn, born in the state in 1925. He passed away back in 2020. BBC Three once said he's one of the great British music directors in large discography, both classical, popular, and such. Again, before we get to Riccardo Muti and the set with Maestro Muti, this hour will be music from his native homeland of Italy. But before that, we make a side journey to Greece, kinda. The composer Petros Petridis was actually born in Turkey on this date in 1892. He studied in Paris. He did live in Greece, and he's thought of as a Greek composer, but he only lived there for a while. And we're going to hear two short pieces of his. He passed away in 1977, and his music is finally being recorded on the Naxos label from a large work that he began in 1953 and didn't finish till 1964, a Requiem for the Emperor Constantine Palaiologos, who became emperor in 1449, and then died a couple years later at the fall of Constantinople. We'll hear the Lux Aeterna. And then a short work for orchestra, his Cleft Dances, some music of the Greek composer Petros Petridis.

Music of the Greek composer Petros Petridis, who was born on this date in Turkey, actually, in 1892 and lived till 1977. We first heard the Lux Aeterna movement from his Requiem for the Emperor Constantine Palaiologos. And then we heard his Cleft dances for orchestra. Our final set of music honoring the great maestro Riccardo Muti, the Italian-born maestro turning 85 today, is all music from composers of his homeland. We'll hear him conduct music of Giuseppe Verdi, Giuseppe Bartucci, and then a composer we more think of with music for film, but he was one of Maestro Muti's teachers, Nino Rota, and then Attorino Respighi. And I'll tell you what the music is on the other side. The artistry again of Riccardo Muti.

We conclude our celebration of the great Italian maestro Riccardo Muti, who's turning 85 today. We heard a set of pieces from composers, all from his native Italy. The first three selections, he led an orchestra he was music director of, the orchestra at La Scala in Milan, began with the overture to Giuseppe Verdi's opera La Forza del Destino. And then music of Giuseppe Martucci with the great voice of Mirella Freni, one of Martucci's Song of Memories. And then music from the composer who, again, we know for film music and with whom Riccardo Muti studied, Nino Rota, and some movements from the film score, the 1961 film, Il Gatto Pardo, The Leopard. And we closed with the final movement, the Befana, Epiphany, from Roman Festivals of Attorino Respighi. But for that, Mr. Muti led the orchestra just south of us, the Philadelphia Orchestra. We've had a lot of music today, not only recorded by Mr. Muti, but in a vein of loss and remembrance as we still celebrate and are still shocked by the loss of Bill McLaughlin last week. And we'll close with Bill, again, conducting music with the Kansas City Symphony. But before that, we have to realize that Bill's voice is still with us. Bill's genius is still with us. It'll never go anywhere. We can always listen to Bill exude the miracle of music to us through his thoughts, his observations, his knowledge, his passion. And so I thought we'd hear a little music from the American composer who's turning 54 today, born in Wilkes-Barre, Pennsylvania, Jonathan Newman. It's a work for wind ensemble. This is the University of Las Vegas Wind Orchestra. It's a work called OK, Feel Good.

University of Nevada, Las Vegas Wind Orchestra, music of the American composer turning 54 today, Jonathan Newman. His Okay, Feel Good. I'm David Osberg. Thanks for being with me this afternoon. We were able to take time and remember Bill McLaughlin. There really is someone who's unlosable. One with his gifts and how he could communicate about the joy and wonder of music can't be replicated. We think of a communicator about music, Bill McLaughlin, that he kind of followed in the footsteps of Leonard Bernstein. And there will be someone else who will come along that can be the next Bernstein, the next McLaughlin. Hopefully Lenny and Bill are sitting up there and having fun around a round table talking music. I thought I'd leave you with, again, Bill McLaughlin leading the Kansas City Symphony. And speaking of Bernstein, this is music from West Side Story, the symphonic dances, the finale. And of course, West Side Story has tragedy in it. It has loss, three murders. But even in the music, as we think of somewhere, there's hope. And so we will continue to listen to Bill McLaughlin. You can hear him in just minutes here with Exploring Music. And we remember Bill and remember all that he brought to us, which has enriched us. Thanks, Bill McLaughlin.

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